0: Lord, help me to hear and heed your call for me to change. Remove my impurities and use me for your good. Keep it locked on WZOL. This has been your stress relief for the day.
1: And the word of the Lord was being spread throughout the whole region. Acts chapter 13, verse 49.
2: Often, as I travel the world in this lecture series, people say to me, Pastor Mark, there are so many different churches. Does God have a church on earth today? And if he does, how can you tell what God's church really is? I'm going to take you back to Bible times, the book of Revelation, and we're going to look at the tale of two cities that reveals the story of God's end time church. In the book of Revelation, the Bible describes a message to seven different churches. Two of those churches are Philadelphia and Laodicea. These were real churches. They existed in the first century, and the book of Revelation was a letter to seven churches, but we're going to look at two of those particular churches. One was Philadelphia. Philadelphia, of course, we have a city in America called Philadelphia. Philadelphia comes from two words, adelphos, meaning brother, phileos, meaning love. So the city of Philadelphia was the city of brotherly love. I love going to the ruins of Philadelphia. They are in the Bible lands. There's very little that remains of the city of brotherly love left. Why? It was destroyed by an earthquake in 17 AD or AD 17, and the Emperor Titus rebuilt it. A modern city called Akishizer was built over the ruins of ancient Philadelphia. And it's hard for the archaeologists to excavate in a modern city because there's buildings in that city and shops and apartments built over the ruins of that ancient city. But there is a part in the center of the city where the city government allowed the archaeologists to dig. And the remains of Philadelphia are there, so we as Bible students and scholars can go and study them. I've been going there for many, many years, and every time I get off the bus, my Muslim friend, who is the curator of this archaeological dig, comes out and embraces me and says, Mark, you're back again. The first time that I was here, I was shooting some television programs in Turkey on the seven churches, and I had never met this man before. This was years ago, and it was raining like everything. And we kind of huddled under a little shed there in the ruins, and he saw me just shaking. I was so cold because I had gotten wet. And he said to his wife, make some apple blossom herbal tea and serve it to that man. You know, Philadelphia, the city of brotherly love. And so his family gathered our crew around. We drank tea with the family, had a wonderful time. The next time I came back with 60 people. And as I came with the 60 people, again, he said, sit your people down. My wife will make them tea. And so the next time I came back with 200 people, his wife wasn't there. I don't know if she saw our buses coming. No, seriously, as we talked, he said, my wife's not here, Pastor Mark. She's in the hospital. And I said, can you get her on the cell phone? He had a cell phone. He called her in the hospital. My Muslim guide and my Muslim friend and I gathered together and prayed for his wife here. You know, the ancient city of Philadelphia is really an incredibly amazing city. The Bible describes it this way from biblical times and tells us about the city, Revelation 3, verse 8. I know your works. See, I've set before you an open door. No one can shut it. For you have a little strength and have kept my word and have not denied my name. When you think of ancient Christians in Philadelphia, the Bible says God opened the door for them. Nobody could shut it. God has opened a door of truth for you. As you've come to these meetings, God has opened a door of truth. Nobody can shut it. And God says, now is your time to walk through that door. Now, these Philadelphia Christians, the Bible said they only had a little strength. You may feel weak, but God's opened that door. You can walk through it. And God says, they've kept my word and not denied my name. These Philadelphia Christians saw God open the door. They heard the message of truth. They stepped through that door. They kept God's word. They would not deny his name. These Philadelphian Christians are a model for the end time church. God says to the church at end time, my message is

going to go out. The prophecies of Daniel and Revelation will be open. The truth will come to my people. And God says, I'm opening the door for you. Grasp that truth. The door is open for you. Accept that truth. Stand on my word. Do not deny my name. So the church at Philadelphia represents a people that have a heart passion for God and are totally committed to Him. Philadelphia became a Christian outpost to take the gospel to Asia. It was God's open door for a new continent. When you accept Jesus, you accept His truth, God will open doors for you to share His love with others. He'll open doors for you to share that love with your husband, with your friends, with your neighbors. You may long to share Jesus, but it's only as you walk through the open door that God gave you that you will be able to walk through the open doors that He gives you for others. If you wait, if you delay, your witness to others will not be effective. Because if you don't have the courage to stand out for truth, how could they? The lessons of Philadelphia echo and re-echo down the course of time. The church at Philadelphia was faithful to God. Its members were solidly committed to following God's word. And God blessed their faithfulness. He opened a door for them to share His love and grace throughout the Mediterranean region. As we step out for Jesus, He opens door after door after door for us. Do not wait for the waters to part. Put your feet in the water. Step out for Jesus. Watch the door as He opens in your husband's heart. Watch the door as He opens in your children's heart, in your neighbor's heart. As you step out for Jesus, like those in Philadelphia, as you're faithful to Christ, the Philadelphian church speaks of commitment. It speaks of action. It speaks of decision. It speaks of those that are faithful to Christ and willing to step out. But we turn our attention to another church that the Bible speaks about in Revelation, Laodicea. It represents another group of people, a group of people that compromise their integrity. The word Laodicea means a people of a judged. This church at Laodicea was quite lukewarm. Laodicea was a wealthy center of education, of commerce, of healthcare. Laodicea was a city that had nearly 150,000 people. It was a city that was sports mad. It was destroyed by an earthquake in AD 60, and its citizens were so proud that when Rome said, "We will give you money to rebuild your city," the inhabitants of Laodicea said, "Nothing doing. We have enough money, we'll build our own city." What does Laodicea represent? A lukewarm Christianity, a proud Christianity, a Christianity that says, "I have enough, I won't make any changes in my life." They were more interested in the hippodrome. And here we still have the outline of the hippodrome there for horse races. Here is their stadium. It sat 10,000 people. It's not been restored yet, but you can still see the outlines of the stadium. So the material values of this world, the sports of this world, the fashions of this world, the science of this world, gave them a religion that they were that it was enough to make them comfortable, but they were not committed. Lukewarm Christianity. Hierapolis is across the valley from Laodicea. And Hierapolis has what we call hot springs that were carried via an elaborate system of channels and aqueducts and pipes over to Laodicea. So here's Hierapolis, and this white is its calcified water mineral deposits. The mountains look as if they're white. You can see them from miles away. And the hot sulfur mineral water was carried with aqueducts. And here you see we still have an aqueduct here that is, we call it a travertine, that carried the water. That's over 2,000 years old. By the time the water came out of the hills at Hierapolis, it was hot. By the time it got Laodicea, it was lukewarm. So what does Laodicea, what is it described as in Revelation? A church that is rich, increased with goods. It has need of nothing. It represents lukewarm Christianity. So in these two churches, we see two kinds of Christianity. Philadelphia, a passionate Christianity. Philadelphia, a Christianity committed to God's word. Philadelphia, Christians who say, "God, whatever you want me to do, I'm going to do them. I'm going to step through the open door." Laodicea, lukewarm, complacent, passive Christianity. "What I have is enough. I could never change now. I'll just stick with what I've got."
in the judgment hour.

The book of Revelation sends us an urgent message, and it says in Revelation 3, verse 21, to him who overcomes, to him who overcomes apathy, to him who overcomes complacency, to him who overcomes staying where they are, locked in tradition, to him who overcomes, I will grant to sit with me on my throne, as I also overcame and sat down with my Father on his throne. Jesus says, this is the time to step out to follow him. And if you do, Jesus says, I will grant you to sit on my throne. Throughout the centuries, God has had men and women who have been faithful to him, men and women whose consciences were not locked in the traditions of the past. And the Bible speaks about a final end time movement that Jesus Christ will have upon this earth. God has always had a chosen people. In the days of Abraham, God called his people out. In the days of Noah, God called his people out. In the days of the Old Testament, God called Israel out. God has always had a chosen people. In the days of Jesus, God called his people out. Throughout history, God has touched the hearts and lives of thousands. They've stepped out from the majority. Their decision has been to follow Jesus and his truth at any cost. The book of Revelation describes this called out people. It describes this people who in the last generation God is calling us out to be part of. The book of Revelation describes the identifying characteristics of God's last day people. Revelation 12, verse 17, let's read it together. And the dragon was wroth with the woman and went to make war with the remnant of her seed, which keep the commandments of God and have the testimony of Jesus Christ. Who is the dragon? Satan. He's wroth or angry. Who's the woman? The church. And the devil makes war with the remnant. What is a remnant? A remnant is the last part of a bolt of cloth that's left over after the original. So here the remnant, God's last day church that teaches the same doctrines as the original. How does God describe his remnant? Now, we're not looking for the largest church. We're not looking for the church with the most charismatic preacher. We're not looking for the church with the most ministries or services. We're not looking for a church that is, quote, the most loving. We are not looking for a church that preaches from the Bible merely alone. We are looking for what the Bible calls the what, everybody? What's that? The remnant. The last body of Christ on earth. His last day people that carry faithfully the truths of his word and maintain the truths of scripture. The Bible says the dragon Satan's angry with the woman, goes forth to make war with the remnant. They keep the commandments of God and have the testimony of Jesus Christ. How is God's remnant identified? How are God's last day people of all races and creeds and ethnic backgrounds and language groups, how are they identified? They're identified first as keeping the commandments of God. Is any church that does not teach its members to keep the commandments of God because they love Jesus Christ and want to serve him, is that church the remnant? Doesn't meet the identifying characteristics, does it? Is any church that doesn't keep the Sabbath the remnant, God's last day people? It may be a large church. It may have a loving pastor. It may preach the Bible. But we are looking for what, everybody? The what? The remnant. So any church that does not keep the commandments of God in the Bible Sabbath could not possibly be the remnant. Revelation chapter 12, verse 1 says that God's true church in the last days keeps the commandments of God. Jesus said, Hebrews 10, verse 16, read it with me, please. I will put my laws into their hearts, and in their minds I will write them. God puts his law in our what? Hearts and in our minds. He puts it in our mind so we know it. He puts it in our heart so we love it. When we come to Jesus Christ, we love to obey him. We love to serve him. When we're saved by grace, we long to be obedient to God and keep his commandments, including the Bible.

keeping God's commandments and having the testimony of Jesus. What is the testimony of Jesus? Revelation 12, verse 17 says they have the testimony of Jesus. Revelation 19, verse 10 defines what the testimony of Jesus is. It says the testimony of Jesus is the what? Spirit of prophecy. Would the gift of prophecy be present in God's last day church at end time? Would the church waiting for the coming of Jesus have the gift of prophecy? 1 Corinthians chapter 1, verse 7. So that you come short in no gift, eagerly waiting for the revelation of our Lord Jesus Christ. Would the church waiting for the advent come short in the gift of prophecy? Not at all. So at end time, God would have a church that was Bible-based. It would be based solidly in His Word. But He would send the gift of prophecy to guide His people. So we should expect at end time to discover a Bible-based, Christ-centered, commandment-keeping, Sabbath-keeping church that is spanning the globe, guided by the gift of prophecy. The Bible says that the gift of prophecy would be restored to God's church. I've had people say to me, well, Pastor Mark, I'm kind of afraid of that whole issue of the gift of prophecy. Because there is the existence of the counterfeit does not mean there will not be the existence of the true. How many of you have ever seen a counterfeit $13 bill? You ever see a counterfeit 13? You ever see a counterfeit 7? You ever see a counterfeit 3? Why not? There's no original. No counterfeiter in the world would make a counterfeit 13, 3, or 7 because there's no original. So the devil will counterfeit the false gift of prophecy because he wants to have people so afraid of the genuine gift of prophecy that they'll turn from it. But if we're looking for God's true church, Revelation describes a special last day movement, a movement based on the Bible, keeping God's commandments, a Christ-centered movement, a Sabbath-keeping movement that would be guided by the gift of prophecy. Now, Revelation chapter 14 describes God's last day message preached and proclaimed by this last day church. It may surprise you to know that God tells exactly the message of His end time people to get a people prepared for the coming of Jesus. God pictures this message, and we've studied it here in the past, as being carried by three angels flying in the middle of heaven. Three angels represent messengers bringing messages, and the first angel flies, the second and the third. This represents a divine heavenly message that comes to earth at end time to prepare people for the coming of Jesus. What is this message? Read it with me, please. Revelation 14, verse 6 and 7. Then I saw another angel flying in the midst of heaven, having what? The everlasting gospel. Is any church that does not preach the everlasting gospel? What's the gospel? Jesus Christ can pardon your sin. Jesus Christ has redeemed you. Jesus Christ has died on the cross. You can be forgiven. Christ wants to be the Lord of your life. He wants to change it. Jesus died and is resurrected. He's living as our priest in heaven. We can approach Him and He can transform our life. Is there any church that does not preach the gospel, that is preaching God's end time message? Not at all. If you want to find God's end time church, one of the characteristics is that it has to be preaching the everlasting gospel. The second thing that we need to notice here in this passage is that the true church is a worldwide body committed to Christ and obedient to His word. Now notice that this true church preaches the gospel. This true church preaches Jesus. It uplifts the cross. This true church goes to the ends of the earth. The Bible says, Revelation 14, verse 6 and 7, to preach to those who dwell on the earth, to every, read it with me please, to every nation, tribe, tongue and people. Now, don't miss this. It's critical. I have people say to me, well, Pastor, I go to an independent church over here. I am part of a 5,000-member independent church. God's true church is not some isolated, single, independent church, because God has a message that's going to go to everybody. Help me now.

Now, every what? Nation. Every what? Tribe. Every what? Tongue. Every what? People. So if I'm looking for the true church, I have to find Revelation 12, 17. If I'm looking for the remnant, I have to find a Bible-based church. If I'm looking for the remnant, Revelation 12, 17, I have to find a church that's leading people to obedience to Jesus and keep the commandments of God. If I'm looking for the remnant church, I have to find a church that's guided by the gift of prophecy. If I'm looking for the remnant church, Revelation 14, verse 6, I have to find a church that is lifting Jesus. Jesus forgives. Jesus changes lives. Jesus is interceding in heaven. Jesus is coming again. It's the everlasting gospel. I have to find a church that goes to every nation, kindred, tongue, and people. It can't be simply an American church. It's not going to be a Caucasian church. It's not going to be an African church. It's not going to be a Chinese church. It is not going to be an Asian church. It is not going to be a national church in Brazil. It is a worldwide international movement taking the message of Christ for all peoples in the world to every nation, tribe, tongue, and people. So anybody that says to me, well, Pastor, I have this little independent church over here, I say to them, lift your vision. See that God is moving around the world, that he's touching people today, and God will have an organized end-time movement that makes an impact on the world. God's church is a spirit-filled church that impacts the world. But the Bible says, describing God's church, saying with a what kind of voice? Boy, I'm glad you're not the angel. Saying with a what kind of voice? Loud voice. Fear God. That means obey God. Give glory to him. The hour of his judgment has come. God's end time people say it's no longer business as usual. No longer pleasures as usual. Jesus Christ is coming again. It's the judgment hour. Do you hear in the church that you're attending, echoing from those pulpits, messages to get a people ready for the coming of Jesus Christ? Is the church you're attending a Bible-based, Christ-centered, commandment-keeping, Sabbath-keeping church that's spanning the globe, that's an Adventist church? It's calling for people to get ready for the judgment hour. It says, fear God and give glory to him. How do we give glory to God? God's last day message in the judgment hour is saying, fear God and give glory to him. How do we give glory to God? To glorify God means we honor him in how we live, both in our diet and our lifestyle. God's end time church in the last days of Earth's history will call people from the body destroying vices that are destroying the temple of God. It will lift up high standards and call men and women to the blessings of healthful living. It'll call them from alcohol and tobacco and the unclean foods. It'll call them to glorify God in their bodies. In an age of irresponsibility, God is calling men and women to moral responsibility. It's the judgment hour. And he's saying, take responsibility for your actions. God's final message for mankind declares, the hour of God's judgment has come, living in the judgment hour just before the coming of Jesus. And that message says, Revelation 14, verse 6 and 7, worship him who made heaven, the earth, the sea, and the springs of waters. This is not something incidental. This is part of God's last day message. This is part of God's last day call. This is a message that leaps across geographical boundaries. This is a message that spans oceans. This is a message that goes to every nation, kindred, tongue, and people. It says, worship him who made heaven, earth, the sea, and the springs of waters. What do we call the one that made heaven, earth, and sea, and the springs of waters? We call him the what? The creator. So here, as part of God's end time message, is a call to worship the Creator. It's a call that takes us back to Eden to worship the Creator on the Creator's day that in Eden he blessed and sanctified and rested upon. The Sabbath is not simply one of the Ten Commandments, although it is that. It is part of God's last day message for humanity, calling us to worship the Creator. God not only calls us to come out of something, but he calls us to come into something. God never simply says, come out of something, without saying, come in to something.
these three angels

sound heaven's final warning for humanity. They send a message out in Revelation calling people to God's last day body on earth, His church. The first angel has a message to accept Christ totally, completely, fully as Savior and Lord. The second angel's message, that second angel flies, and the second angel calls us out of all the religious confusion of the world. The third angel flies, and it's the most urgent appeal in the Bible. He calls us away from man-made traditions, and we studied the mark of the beast. The third angel's message that we studied regarding the mark of the beast calls all men and women to stand by their commitment to follow Jesus Christ. God's true church has these characteristics. We want to find God's true church. It'll recapture the pure faith of the disciples. It'll have the dual characteristics. It'll keep God's commandments. It'll be guided by the gift of prophecy. It'll be a worldwide mission-driven movement spanning the globe. It will call people to total commitment to Christ. It'll lead people to the Bible Sabbath. It'll encourage people to give their bodies to Him. And it will make a final appeal for men and women in these last hours to step out of religious communions that are not following God's word to follow Jesus. You see, God's church is not in the majority because you can never base truth on a majority vote. In the days of Jesus, if you took a vote on whether or not Jesus was the Messiah, you would have yelled with the crowd, "Crucify him." God's church is never in the majority because you can't base truth on a majority vote. God's church is not the most popular because truth rarely wins a popularity contest. God's church is not the most spectacular because God values truth more than architecture. God's church does not need the approval of popular religious leaders. I have people say to me in my meetings, "Pastor Mark, if the Sabbath is true, why don't the popular religious leaders accept it?" Well, truth doesn't need the approval of popular religious leaders. Truth is truth, whether religious leaders accept it or not. What do you say? You see, there are really three kinds of religious leaders in the world today. One, some who are blind and they've never seen the truth about the Bible Sabbath, the truth about death, the body as the temple. They're honest, they love God, but they're blind. There are others who've seen that truth but don't want to take the risk. They don't want to pay the price to step out and follow Jesus. They know the cost. Just like in Jesus' day, there were those that were blind. They couldn't see that Christ was the Messiah. Secondly, there were those that didn't want to pay the price to step out. Thirdly, there were those like Nicodemus that were weighing it out. There are hundreds and thousands of pastors and priests who right now are weighing out these truths. Some time ago, a Catholic priest in Brazil listened to our It Is Written television program, and he began studying our Bible lessons as he was studying them, studying about Jesus coming again, studying about the Bible Sabbath, studying about the truth about death. He was studying there in the rectory, and his heart was being stirred. And one day, the bishop walked in and saw the priest studying the lessons. And the priest said, "I have to hide these." And just before he could hide them, the bishop got a glimpse of the It Is Written, our Bible lessons. And as he did, the bishop said, "You don't have to hide the lessons because I'm studying them too." My friends, we don't know where these lessons are going. We don't know who's watching what DVDs. God today is moving powerfully. Truth is truth, whether religious leaders accept it or not. You see, truth beckons us to follow it. Truth burns in our soul. Truth frees our mind from error. Truth demands we make a stand. I am not a Seventh-day Adventist because I was born a Seventh-day Adventist. I was born in a lovely Roman Catholic home. But as I began to study the Bible, I said, "Lord, I must find your remnant people. Lord, I must find truth. I have to find a people." And as I began to look at the book of Revelation, I began to understand that God would have an end-time people whose faith was based on the Bible, that God would have an end-time people that would be, Revelation 12:17, keeping

His commandments, including the Sabbath. They would be guided by the gift of prophecy. He would have an end-time people that would be preaching the everlasting gospel around the world, exalting Jesus, Revelation 14:6. That Jesus would have an end-time people. The Bible says, fear God, give glory to Him. The hour of His judgment is come. The hour of His judgment. A people looking forward to the second coming of Christ. A Sabbath-keeping people. A people that would warn about the errors that came into the church, that the religious confusion of Babylon had fallen. A people that would stand for Christ and receive His mark, His seal. As I looked, I said, Lord, do You have a worldwide international body? I'm a Seventh-day Adventist, not because I was born one, but because to be honest with the convictions of the Holy Spirit in my heart, to be honest with the truths of God's Word, to be honest with the passages in Revelation that identify God's true church, I said, Lord, I must step out and follow You. Jesus said, Matthew 16, verse 18, Jesus talked about His church. Some people say, does Christ have a church? Jesus said, upon this rock, this solid foundation that I'm Christ, the Son of the living God, I will build My church, and the gates of hell shall not prevail against it. Jesus said, I am going to build My church. Jesus is a church based on His Word. Jesus is a church based on the fact that He's Messiah, the Son of God. Jesus is a church based on His truth. And He says, the gates of hell will not prevail against it. What does that mean? It means that Jesus' church is going to go forward. As the angel said to every nation, kindred, tongue, and people, that Christ's church may not be the largest numerically, but it is going to go powerfully around the world to every nation, kindred, tongue, and people. The gates of hell will not be able to stand against the truth of God's Word in the last days. God has a message that's going to go to the end of the earth, and all the powers of hell cannot stand against it, because the Bible says, Matthew 24, verse 14, this gospel of the kingdom will be preached, the truth of God's Word, the gospel of God's kingdom will be preached in what, everybody? All the world, as a witness to all the nations, then will the end come. Jesus says, you can be part of something big. You can be part of something grand. God has a message that's going around the world tonight. It is touching hearts. It is moving lives. These prophecies are being fulfilled today in the Seventh-day Adventist Church. The history of the Seventh-day Adventist Church is an absolute modern miracle. Come with me tonight on a journey around the world. Adventists began as they took the torch of the Reformation. You see, Adam was a Seventh-day Adventist in the Garden of Eden. He loved Jesus. He kept the Bible Sabbath. What's an Adventist? An Advent means Jesus is going to come. Advent means keep Bible Sabbath. And there, Adam, he had that sense. Jesus came with him always. He was a Bible-believing Christian. And down through the ages, all through the Old Testament, they looked forward to the coming of the Messiah the first time and the coming of the Messiah the second time. You read through all the Old Testament, and you see that in the Old Testament, Abraham, Isaac, Jacob, David, they look forward to the first coming of Christ and the second coming of Christ. For every prophecy in the Old Testament on the first coming of Christ, there are eight on the second coming. So they love Jesus. They were Sabbath-keeping Adventists. You come to Jesus' day, Peter, James, John. They love Jesus. They were Adventists. But down through the ages, errors came into the church. And after the great period known as the Reformation, God began to move again. And God began to raise up a small group of people. Their numbers were small at first, but they believed we must restore the truths of the Bible. We must restore the truths of God's Word. We will base our faith on the Bible, just like Abraham, Isaac, and Jacob, just like Jesus, just like Peter and Paul, just like these apostles in the Old Testament. We will live in harmony with God's Word. Their numbers were small at first, but as they were faithful to God, as they preached God's Word there in the 1800s, God began to bless this movement. Now look at how God has blessed it around the world. You want to see a miracle,
In 1863, there was one Seventh-day Adventist to every 373,143 people in the world. In 1900, there was one Adventist to every 21,487 people in the world. In 1940, there was one Adventist to every 4,549 people in the world. In 1980, there was one Adventist

every 1,268 people in the world. 2000, there was one Adventist to every 519 people in the world. 2003, you'd have to meet 471 people in the world before you met an Adventist. 2006, one Adventist to every 430 people in the world. And tonight, there is one Seventh-day Adventist for every 420 people in the world. Now, this is amazing. Those that study modern missions look at this and they say, how could this movement grow so rapidly? It's because God has anointed a message to go forth that will span the globe with His truth. First missionary went out, Jan Andrews. The movement was very, very, very small. It took 107 years for the first 1,000,000 Seventh-day Adventists to be baptized, from 1848 to 1955, 107 years. For the second 1,000,000, it took 14.7 years, from 1955 to 1970. The third 1,000,000, it took 7.9 years, 1970 to 1978. The fourth 1,000,000, it took 5.1 years, 1978 to 1983. The fifth 1,000,000, it took 3.3 years, 1983 to 1986. And since 1986, we had 1,000,000 members every 12 to 16 months. Something amazing is happening around the world. In China, there's a revival. Thousands are coming to know Jesus and His Word, becoming Sabbath-keeping Christians. Even in Muslim countries, there's a movement of the Holy Spirit. God is doing something. In Africa, more than 5 million Adventists. And the work of God is just spreading. Inter in South America, 2.3 million in Brazil. From this early, humble beginning, guided by the gift of prophecy, based on the Word of God, Jesus Christ has blessed. Seventh-day Adventists today have over 1.1 million students attending 5,600 schools, colleges, and universities in nearly 145 countries, making it the largest Protestant school system in the world. See, God is educating young people all over the world in Adventist schools to take the gospel to the world. This is multiplying rapidly. Adventists are known for their health care. Adventists want to make a contribution to the community in every place they are. They want to minister to the sick and the healing because Jesus ministered to people that are sick. Seventh-day Adventists desire to bless every community they're in. Come with me to Loma Linda University. And there at Loma Linda, the Mayo Clinic of the West Coast, one of the most prestigious medical institutions, Loma Linda's heart team, has traveled around the world, welcomed in many Muslim countries, welcomed throughout the world. Why do Adventists send medical missionaries around the world? Because they desire to do the healing ministry of Jesus Christ. Over 13 million outpatients visit 785 hospitals, clinics, nursing homes, dispensaries, children's facilities, airplane and medical launches operated by the church every single year. Why do Adventists do this? Because they have a desire to bless, to touch, to heal. Here in the Chicagoland area, one of the premier hospitals is across the street from this church, Hinsdale Hospital. Adventists have hospitals throughout Chicagoland. Why? Because we want to bless people in Jesus' name and help Chicago be a better place because of our presence. Adventists, schools, hospitals around the world. Adventists preaching the message of Christ, preaching the message of His love. I want you to come with me tonight and see the impact of the message of Jesus. This is Moscow, one of the great cities of the world. Shortly after the fall of communism, I was invited to come to Moscow, and I was invited to preach there, first in a university. I came, and I was awed as I walked into Red Square, and we walked round and round the Kremlin. The Kremlin, the citadel of communism. The Kremlin, where Gorbachev and Khrushchev and Chernenko and Andropov and the great Soviet leaders of the past championed atheism and championed communism, and we began to pray, God,
There's one building in the world that is the shrine of communism. It is the Kremlin Palace where the Communist Party meets. God, give us the Kremlin Palace. God, help us to walk in there and preach the message of Jesus. And here is the Kremlin Palace inside the walls. And Jesus Christ opened up the Communist Party Kremlin Palace. And we walked in there and twice a night preached to 13,000 people. And we saw

thousands come to Christ. If Jesus wants his message preached in the Kremlin Palace, Christ can do that. The gates of hell will not prevail against God's church. His message is going around the world. It has never happened before or since that the message was preached there. The message of the Bible, the message of Jesus, the message of the coming of Christ, the message of the Creator. Come with me to Kyiv in the Ukraine. This building is the cultural center in the Ukraine. It was built on the very foundation of a KGB prison where people were tortured. In 1954, Nikita Khrushchev gave a speech in this building. It was a speech on dialectic materialism. It was a speech on humanism. It was a speech on how the human spirit would triumph over all of the powers of the world and how the Soviet Union would become one world government. As he spoke, he then said, "There are Christians here in the Soviet Union, but they will soon be stamped out." And the record of his speech says this: "When there is one Christian left, we will take that Christian, we will stuff him as an animal, put him in a museum in Moscow so that future generations can see what the extinct species of Christianity looked like." God led us to this building. And here from this building, we sent up via satellite to the entire former Soviet Union the message of the Bible and the message of Jesus Christ. We walked out on these very boards. Here is this prestigious building in Kyiv where Khrushchev said all Christianity is going to be stamped out of the Soviet Union. And we walked into this building. We preached God's word. Jesus Christ and his power was poured out, and hundreds were baptized. As I was preaching there, my colleague, Peter Kulikov, stood by my side translating. As he did, the message went up via satellite, and it came down in a prison where his father had been imprisoned years and years before. And his father had looked out of those prison bars, and he was in prison for his faith. And he said, "God, sometime may the message of God come in this prison." And via satellite it did. Khrushchev said Christianity would be extinct. Thousands of Christians came to that hall, and we saw the message of God. Come with me to Hungary, Budapest. The Danube River runs through the center of Budapest. Buda is on one side, Pest is on the other. We were invited here during the days of communism. The communist government gave us a permit to preach here. And as I moved in to preach that evening, auditorium was packed. One problem: there was a rock concert scheduled after my meeting. We had one meeting at 5, one meeting at 7. After we opened the doors for the second meeting, young people standing on the streets rushed in. They thought the rock concert was beginning. I never had so many young people in my meeting in my life. They were everywhere, sitting on the floor, sitting on the stage, every place. As I preached, it was loud, it was raucous. And I wondered, did anybody get anything out of this meeting tonight at all? It was under communism. I said, "God, you gave us this chance, but these young people were so loud." The next night, I met these young women. And I said to them, they were sitting in the front row, "How did you learn about the meetings?" They said, "Pastor Mark, we came to a rock concert. We weren't coming to your meetings. We were standing in the balcony 5 deep. We could not even hardly see you. It was hard to see the screen. There were so many people. But Pastor, the word of God touched our heart. We are communists. We go to Karl Marx University." And they said, "We are looking to find Jesus and his truth." They came every night to the meetings. The Spirit of God touched these communist young women. And when we called for the baptism, here they are getting ready. And they were baptized in the name of the Father, the Son, and the Holy Spirit. They came to a rock concert and they met Jesus Christ, the Rock of Ages. They came to a rock concert and they hear the word of God. My wife and I just went back to Hungary a few years ago, 20 years after those meetings in the late 1980s. Here are those girls 20 years later. My wife is on the left. Here's Annika.

And here's Annika, and here's Helga. Today, Annika, the young girl who was a student of communist economics, is married to a Seventh-day Adventist pastor today, and she is a pastor's wife as they praise God together. This girl, Annika, is married to an Adventist pastor today. This girl is a Bible instructor. They come to a rock concert, and Jesus Christ leads them meet the Rock of Ages, and today they're witnessing for Jesus. Step through the open door for Jesus. You don't know what he's going to do with your life. Come with me to Africa tonight. There's a spiritual revival in Africa. 5 million Adventists on the continent of Africa. Here is Angola. Angola went through a terrible civil war. I was invited there recently to preach in a large stadium. The Prime Minister gave to us his new soccer stadium to preach. Something's happening around the world. God is moving. The Prime Minister said to me, "Pastor Mark, I'm going to put you in my private booth, because it has bulletproof glass, and we don't want anybody shooting at you from the apartments. This is the booth that I sit in." I felt good there until I went on the field and preached. But I knew that Jesus Christ would be with me there, and as I preached there, hundreds came forward to that stadium. They gathered around that track to give their life to Jesus Christ and to be baptized. There's a movement of the Spirit in Angola today. Thousands there are coming to Jesus Christ. These are the Maasai people. They're nomadic people. They live in Kenya. There's Maasai tribes throughout Kenya, and nobody was able to bring the gospel to them very much at all. They are weary of outsiders, but today, through the medical missionary work of Adventists, they're coming to Christ. Thousands and thousands of Maasais are being baptized. These are your brothers and sisters tonight. They have come to Jesus. The Bible says, "I saw another angel fly in the middle of heaven, having the everlasting gospel to preach to every nation, kindred, tongue, and people." This is not some church. It is not some bureaucratic organization. It is a movement of God impacting the world for Jesus Christ. This is Rwanda. After the genocide in Rwanda in 1994, there were 1 million people killed in 6 months. Hutus and Tutsis. It was a terrible situation. Bodies were stacked up in the streets. I've been to Rwanda on numerous occasions preaching the grace of Jesus Christ. And today, Hutus and Tutsis are coming together. Today, there's a spiritual revival in Rwanda. Today, God's work is going forward there powerfully. This is Peru, the stadium, the largest stadium in Peru. We went there to preach. I will tell you, what God is doing is incredible. 60,000 people came out to this stadium. And as they did, they packed the stadium. As we made appeals, 30,000 were baptized. God moved by his power. Something's happening today around the world. Jesus is moving. This is one of the generals in the Peruvian army. When we're going to baptize the general in the Peruvian army, he said, Pastor, I want to be baptized in my general's outfit because I am giving my life to the King of Kings, to one who's higher authority than me. So he came to follow Jesus and be baptized. This is Brazil. Recently in Brazil, we had a satellite uplink. 10,000 cities received it. 1 million people came. 135,000 made decisions to follow Jesus and be baptized. Something is happening. Churches were packed. God moved as we satellited throughout the country of Brazil. This is China. This is the second largest church of any denomination, all in China. This church is a church of 6,000 people. The government has allowed it to be built. It is a Christ-centered Adventist church, Shenyang, China. My wife and I came there to this church in China. There, I was invited to give greetings in this church. I asked, "How long should my greetings be?" They said, "Pastor, take 1 hour for your greetings." 1 hour. And we greeted them from John, and we talked to them about the book of Revelation, and we gave greetings from the Apostle John and told them what we're telling you tonight about a message going around the world. When the choir sang, we were amazed. Here's the choir in the Shenyang Church in China. These are your brothers and sisters. These brothers and sisters around the world, whether they are from Africa or China or Inter or South America, they believe in God's word just like we do. They accept Jesus Christ just like we do. They believe that Jesus is coming just like we do. They are Sabbath keepers, and every Sabbath they're coming around the world to worship God just like us. They
give their bodies to God.

God is the temple. They believe that death is but a sleep till Jesus comes. Around the world, there is a powerful end-time movement. This is India. There's a revival in India. More than 1 million have been baptized in the Adventist Church in the last few years in India. We were holding our meetings here in the Pereira Center. Pereira was a humanist, an atheist. And the reason we held our meetings here is because we knew that certain Hindu militants may want to stop the meetings. They would not come on the grounds of an atheist and an atheistic center. But we could bring here those honest-hearted men and women as we bust them, as many pastors have been working in meetings before us, many lay people actively involved. Thousands and thousands came. I love India. I love the sincerity. I love the genuineness of those from a Hindu culture who are seeking Jesus Christ. And as we made appeals, they came. They came to Jesus, and they were baptized in the name of the Father, the Son, and the Holy Spirit. So many churches are being built in this city that there's no ground to build the churches on. And so as a result of that, we look for roofs. We rent the roof on top of a building. And here my wife and I are with a group of believers. They rent the roof on the top of the building. We build a bamboo church for about $700. And we have congregations all over that city on roofs. In India, in China, in Inter, in South America, the Holy Spirit is being poured out. This story is an absolutely incredibly amazing story. About 30 years ago, a woman was walking down the street in India. And as she walked down the street, she looked at a crumpled up paper. The paper said, "How to Find Peace at Death." She had had a son that had died in an accident. She said, "I need to find peace." She was a staunch Hindu. As she came to those meetings, she found Jesus. She found peace. She discovered that Jesus was coming again. She discovered that death was but a sleep. She wanted to become a Christian. She knew that for her, she would suffer vicious persecution. So she got a Bible, hid it in her home, was married to her Hindu husband, but never made a full decision to step out at that time. She shared the message of truth and the message of Jesus with her children. They were brought up to know Jesus. They eventually married, and they had children. But nobody knew that this whole family was Christians. The woman never told her husband. When these women married, and they married Hindu husbands, they never told them. The children would be educated. About 3 years ago, one of those women walked into an Adventist church and said, "For the last 30 years, our families have been worshiping on Sabbath. We've loved Jesus." These women were baptized. It made a great impact. This man was furious and angry. We told his wife, "You love him for Jesus. You just show him what a difference Christianity makes in your own life." She did. He came to the meetings, and he was baptized, and he said, "I have never been so joyous in all my life. Jesus Christ is coming again." And the Bible says that God will have a people, an end-time people, that have a message based in his word. I am not a Seventh-day Adventist tonight because I was born one. But I wanted to find a people that were anchored in God's word. A people that believed in Jesus Christ and their heart was changed and transformed by his grace and they loved him more than anything else. A people that longed for Jesus to come because if Jesus does not come, this world has not had much hope. A people that believed that salvation by grace leads you to obedience in the Bible Sabbath. A people that were guided by the gift of prophecy, who respected their bodies as the temple of the Holy Ghost and Holy Spirit. A people that wanted to make a difference in the world, that would establish schools so young people could learn and hospitals to reach out in the ministry of Jesus Christ. An international body that includes all of us, Africans and South Americans and Asians and Europeans and Americans. A message that would go to the ends of the earth, a divine movement of destiny. I, along with you, was not interested in any man-made church, not interested in any human bureaucratic institution. But when I read in the Bible and Jesus said, "I will build my church," when I read in Revelation that God would have a remnant in these last days, when I began to sense that there was a Bible-believing, Sabbath-keeping, Christ-centered, Adventist end-time movement, my heart was touched and I said, "Jesus, I will follow you, my Savior. Wheresoe'er
my life.

0: I lead. I will follow you today, tomorrow, and forever. Would you like to say to Jesus right now, Lord, I will follow you, my Savior. Lord, I want to follow Jesus. And why not in your heart say, Jesus, your message is going around the world. Jesus, I want to follow you. Jesus, my desire of my heart is to do nothing else except to follow you. Jesus, I want to be part of something big. I want to be part of something great, not simply one little independent church here. That church may be big, but I want to be part of God's movement that is spanning the globe. Jesus, I hear you calling me. Jesus, I want to step out. Jesus, I will follow you.
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0: Some people say, you are what you eat. But maybe they should be saying, you are what you think. Just like we need to be careful what kind of food we put into our bodies, we need to guard what kind of thoughts we put into our minds.
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2: Whatever is true, whatever is noble, whatever is right, whatever is pure, whatever is lovely, whatever is admirable, if anything is excellent or praiseworthy,
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0: 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So let's set our hearts on heavenly treasures that come from loving God and caring for others.
1: Matthew 6, verses 19 and 21. Do not store up for yourselves treasures on earth, where moth and rust destroy, and where thieves break in and steal. For where your treasure is, there your heart will be also.

0: 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There's so much to learn and do. God's Word is something you can depend on to help you and guide you every step of the way. So read it, sing it, and hide it in your heart.
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0: the word of the Lord was being spread throughout the whole region. Acts chapter 13, verse 49.
1: We begin our journey in the mountains of northern Italy. There in the mountains of northern Italy, southern France, a group of people by the name of the Waldensians gathered from a church-state union in Rome that was oppressing these faithful believers. Seven valleys were interrelated with one another so as to form one large citadel of incomparable strength. As the valleys came together in those rugged mountain terrains, these Bible-believing Waldensians stood firm for God's word. They made faithfulness to the word of God their motto, and obedience to God was their strength. They lived in stone houses on the mountain sides. These stone houses still are a testimony today of the Waldensians' courage and faith in the face of persecution. Behind the lofty bulwarks of the mountains, the light of truth was kept burning amid centuries of darkness. These Waldensians often hand-copied the Bible and traveled down into the cities of Europe. Their motto in Latin, Lux Lucet in Tenebris, means light that shines in the darkness. The light of God was shining from the darkness of these into the darkness of Europe from the light of these valleys. One historian writing about the Waldensians says, "The Waldensians are the middle link which connects the primitive Christians and fathers with the Reformed. And by their means, the proof is completely established that salvation by the grace of Christ, felt in the heart and expressed in the life by the power of the Holy Spirit, has ever existed." Joseph Milner goes on, "From the time of the apostles to this day, and that it is a doctrine marked by the cross and distinct from all that religion of mere form or convenience or of human invention, which calls itself Christian, but which wants the Spirit of Christ." What is he saying? He's saying that these Waldensians kept alive the Spirit of Jesus, that there was a religion in that day in Europe where church and state united. There was a great form of religion, but it was lacking the Spirit of Jesus. It was lacking that deep commitment to Christ, that genuine religion had been overshadowed. The legacy of history reveals this, that when church and state unite like they did in the Middle Ages in Europe, that persecution follows, that religious liberty is restricted, and the rights of the minority are trampled upon. If you look at the legacy of history, whether it's in the Middle Ages, whether it is in some countries today, when religion and the religious powers and the state powers unite, there is always the trampling upon the rights of the minority, and there is always oppression. The Waldensians, in that Agrigna Valley, stayed faithful to God. The armies of Rome pursued them there. And as they did, many of these Waldensians were slaughtered for their faith. There was a large cavern with a secluded opening that served as a secret refuge and place to worship. In 1488, as the armies were approaching, many Waldensians hid in this cave. They sung the songs of heaven. "Not long ago, I descended into this cave, came down its narrow entrance. I wanted to relive what happened here in 1488. I thought about the men, women, and children that were there. I thought about their faith in God. I thought about their prayers and their commitment to Jesus." The armies came. They lit a fire at the entrance of the cave. These 3,000 Waldensians that were down in the bowels of the earth were smoked out of the cave. And in 1488, 3,000 perished here when the inquisitors lit a fire at the opening, filling the cave with smoke. The legacy of the

Waldensee speaks to this generation, the faithfulness of these Waldensian believers who died for the Word of God, calls us to a commitment in our own spiritual walk with God. You see, today, in the United States of America, it does not cost very much to be a Christian. In fact, in some circles, being a Christian is quite popular. People go to a large church, 500, 1,000, 5,000, some of the great mega churches, and as they go, sometimes it doesn't cost anything to be a Christian. But Revelation talks about a time that is coming when once again there will be the union of church and state. Once again, religious oppression will come. Once again, God will call His people to stand firm for Him. And today, if you and I want to go the easygoing, popular, accommodating way, we will not be prepared for some of the overwhelming deceptions that Revelation speaks to us in the future. God is calling us to be anchored today in His Word. God is calling us today to be committed to the Christ, so committed to Jesus that we are willing to step out and be different from the popular masses at any cost. Let's go to the book of Revelation, the last book of the Bible. Revelation 1 verse 1 says, the revelation of who, everybody? Jesus Christ. So this is Jesus' message. So what we're studying is about Jesus. And Jesus is telling us about the earth's last war. Jesus is telling us about the events that are going to come. Because Jesus loves you so much, He wants you to be ready for these events. Here, Jesus, like a surgeon, when a surgeon cuts out the cancer, it's not because the surgeon wants to hurt you, it's because the surgeon has a sense of love for the patient and he wants the patient to get well. So when Jesus exposes errors in the Christian church, when Jesus talks about a church-state union and a union of religions that ultimately will unite around one goal and oppress, it's not because Jesus wants to hurt or offend. It's because Jesus loves us and He wants us to know what's on the road ahead. Revelation speaks of an end-time conflict, a union of church and state powers that calls God's end-time people to trust Him in face of overwhelming odds. God is leading us to trust Him today in this relative time of peace so that we will trust Him tomorrow in a time of difficulty. Revelation's main theme is the Lamb of God and His triumph over all the forces of evil. For in Revelation, Jesus wins and Satan loses. What's the theme of Revelation, everybody? Jesus and Satan. What's the theme of Revelation? Jesus and Satan. And I want to be on the winning side, don't you? Revelation 12, verse 17, there's going to be a war. The dragon, who's the dragon? Satan, was wroth. What's wroth mean? Angry with the woman. What's the symbol of a woman in the Bible? The pure woman is the bride of Jesus, the church. So the devil is angry with the church. And he went to make war with the remnant of her seed, which keep the commandments of God and have the testimony of Jesus Christ. What is a remnant? A remnant is the last part of a bolt of cloth that is left over after you've used up the original. It has to be exactly like the original. So a remnant. So the Bible says, at the end of time, the devil will be angry with God's church. He'll go to make war with God's remnant, His last day church, that's just like the original church of the apostles. It keeps the commandments of God, including the Bible Sabbath, and has the testimony of Jesus Christ. Now, God will have at end time a people that keep His commandments, that honor His Sabbath, and as the result of that, the devil will be angry and wage war upon them. The Bible also talks about this war in Revelation 17, verse 12 to 14. The 10 horns which you saw are 10 kings who have received no kingdom yet. So have these kings received a kingdom yet? No. That kingdom will come in the future. The kings represent the political powers of this world. So the 10 horns that you saw are 10 kings. They have no kingdom yet. But
but they receive authority one

power as kings with the beast. The beast is a term in the Bible that represents religious power in Revelation, and we'll show that. In the Bible, a beast can represent a political or a religious power. In Revelation, it's kind of a religious political unity. So the kings of the earth, that is the political powers, unite with religious powers. These are of one mind. Here's a giant confederacy, union of religions, union of state powers, at a time of economic, political crisis, and natural disasters. So when the bottom is falling out of society, church and state unite to bring some semblance of peace to society. As this union takes place, this great confederation and this power block, the vehicle to bring together this religious political union becomes the instrument that the devil uses, and eventually the rights of the minority are oppressed. These are of one mind. They'll give their power and authority to the beast. These will make war with the Lamb, and the Lamb will overcome them, for he is Lord of lords and King of kings, and those who are with him are called, chosen, and faithful. So God will have a group of people that are called, a group of people that are chosen, a group of people that are faithful. Church and state will unite. There'll be a single vehicle that we'll see tonight that unites them. If those who are called, chosen, and faithful do not go along with the majority, the rights of the minority will be trampled upon, and they indeed will be oppressed. History reveals, Revelation reveals, that history will be repeated. Religious liberty will be restricted. The rights of faithful believers will be disregarded. A religio-political confederation will emerge as a world-unifying power according to Revelation. Now, the central issue in this great controversy between good and evil regarding the mark of the beast is over worship. Revelation 14, verse 7 says, "Fear God, reverence God, respect God, give glory to him, for the hour of his judgment has come." We're living in judgment hour. Jesus is going to come. The hour of his judgment not will come in the future, but has come in time. Worship him who made heaven, earth, the sea, and the springs of water. In the last days of earth's history, God sends a message to all humanity to worship the one that made heaven, earth, sea, and the fountains of water. What do we call the one that made heaven, earth, sea, and the fountains of water? We call him the what? The Creator. So here's a call to worship the Creator. Now in Revelation chapter 14, verse 9 and 10, there is a third angel that follows. The first angel says, worship the Creator. The second angel says, come out of the confusion of false religions. The third angel follows them, saying with a loud voice, if anyone worships the beast in his image and receives his mark on his forehead or on his hand, he himself also shall drink of the wine of the wrath of God. Revelation 14, verse 7 says, worship the Creator. Revelation 14, 9 is about worship as well, but it says, if anyone worships the beast. So Revelation 14, verse 9 says, don't worship the beast. Where will this controversy over worshiping the Creator and worshiping the beast, where will it find its focal point? Revelation 14, verse 12. Read it with me, please. Here is the patience of the saints. Here are those who keep the commandments of God and the faith of Jesus. God will have a group of people that endure. Here is the patience or the endurance. Those that hang on to Jesus. Those that cling to his word. Those that will not surrender his commandments. Those that worship the Creator on the Creator's Day, the Sabbath. Here is the endurance of the saints or believers. Here are those that keep the commandments of God and the faith of Jesus. If we were diagramming those passages that we've just read, we'd diagram them this way. Revelation 14, 7 calls us, read it with me please, to do what? Worship the Creator. Revelation 14, 9 says, don't worship the beast. Revelation 14, 12 says, keep the commandments of God and the faith of Jesus. So the final conflict finds its focal point. This controversy between good and evil, this war in the universe, focuses on worship. And it focuses particularly on either

the New Jerusalem, and you have Babylon. Jerusalem, the city of God. Babylon, the city of the evil one, city of confusion. Jerusalem, the city of truth. Babylon, the city of error. In the book of Revelation, you have two suppers. The marriage supper of the Lamb in heaven with Jesus, and the supper of the beasts, or the birds, when the bodies are destroyed. So Revelation is a book of great contrast. In the book of Revelation, there are two signs, the mark of the beast and the seal of God. You'll never understand what the mark of the beast is unless you understand what the seal of God is. So let's see if we can explore this seal of God. Revelation chapter 7, verse 2 and 3. Then I saw another angel ascending from the east, and he has something. Help me now. What does he have? Having the what? Seal of the living God. Does the beast have a mark? Does he? Yes. Does God have a sign, a mark, or a seal? He does. Now notice the difference, though. And he cried with a loud voice to the four angels to whom it was granted to harm the earth and the sea, saying, do not harm the earth, the sea, or the trees, till we've sealed the servants of our God on their foreheads. So the servants of God are sealed on or in their forehead. The forehead is the forebrain. They're sealed deeply in their mind. They are loyal to Christ. Their loyalty is commandments. They have unswerving loyalty to their Creator. Revelation declares that before the coming tribulation, God's children will accept and receive His seal in their minds. They'll be settled in God's truth. Nothing will be able to move them. They'll be loyal to Jesus. Now, in the Bible, it says the seal of God is in the forehead or in the mind. That is a settling into God's truth. That is a loyalty to Jesus and the Creator. But the mark of the beast, the Bible says, is in the hand or in the forehead. What's the difference? The devil does not care whether you get the mark in the forehead, which is a symbol of being convinced something is right. You can be convinced of error, but it's still error. So the devil says, I'm going to try to deceive people and convince them of error. They'll argue about error, but I'll convince them of that error. I'll convince them of my lies. They'll imbibe them because they have not followed my truth. So I don't care if I convince them in their brain, or the hand in the Bible is a symbol of pressure. It's a symbol of coercion. And the devil says, I don't care whether I have to force you to do it, or I don't care whether I can deceive you into doing it. The seal of God is never, the Bible never says it's in the hand. Why not? Because Jesus doesn't force us. Jesus gives us free choice. He says, come to me and accept my love, my grace, my care. Come to me, Jesus says, and determine in your hearts to obey me. So we only receive God's seal there in our mind. Now, what is the seal of God? Where can we find this seal of God? What is a seal? In the Old Testament and throughout the Bible, it was very common to understand seals. Seals were used to notarize, authenticate official documents. So, if a king wants to make a document official, he would take a seal like this, and these are pictures of genuine seals. He would take a seal, and it would be the seal of that king. He would put the seal in clay or in ink, and he would stamp a document, making the document official. Now notice, does God have a document, an official document? And was there a confederacy in Isaiah's day, a confederacy in Revelation trying to destroy it? Look, here it is. Isaiah 8, verse 12. Don't say a conspiracy concerning all that this people call conspiracy. Don't be afraid of their threats or be troubled. Happened in Israel's day, it's going to happen again. A conspiracy, a confederation. But what about that seal business? Where is it? Here it is. Isaiah 8, verse 16. Read it together. Seal the law among my disciples. Follow me closely. The book of Revelation. Worship the Creator. Don't worship the beast. Revelation 14, 7. Worship the Creator. Revelation 14, 9. Don't worship the beast. Revelation 14, 12. Keep the commandments of God. Is God's seal in His commandments that notarize or authenticate those commandments? Seal the law that is among my disciples. Notice what the Bible says in Isaiah 8, verse 20. Read it with me, please, together. Isaiah 8, verse 20. To the law and to the testimony, if they do not speak according to this word, it's because there's no light in them. Why is there no light if they don't speak according to God's law? Because in God's law is God's seal.

God's seal is in the center of that law. What's another sign, another name for the seal? Romans 4, verse 11. He received the sign of circumcision, a seal of righteousness. Now follow. In the Bible, a sign or a seal represents the same thing. So God has a sign, the evil one is a sign. God is a seal or a mark, the devil has a seal or a mark. God's seal is in his law. That reveals that that law is the foundation of his government. God has a seal or a sign. Ezekiel 20, verse 12. What is God's seal or sign? Moreover, I also gave them my Sabbaths to be a sign between them and me. So God's Sabbath is a sign or seal in his law that he is the creator. Keeping the Sabbath symbolizes that we worship the creator and will not worship the beast at end time. How can the Sabbath be God's seal? What must a seal have to qualify as being a seal? Well, the President of the United States has a seal. And let's go back to the days of Abraham Lincoln. The presidential seal would have three things. His name, Abraham Lincoln. His title, President. His territory, the United States. And so every official seal will have the name of the sealer, Abraham Lincoln, in this case, this example. Title, President. Territory, United States. God's law would have in its heart a seal that would authenticate the whole law. When you look at the Ten Commandments, one of them says, thou shalt not kill. Who says thou shalt not kill? Why shouldn't I kill? You see, no seal there. But the seal must be in the law. If you have an official state document, it has to have the name of the person that gives the authority of the document. It has to have their title and their territory. The commandment, thou shalt not steal. Who says I shouldn't steal? Where is the seal in the law? Wait, let's go to God's seal. It must contain his name, his title, his territory. This seal that will be the center of a final conflict between good and evil. Exodus chapter 20, verse 8, remember the Sabbath day to keep it holy. For in 6 days the Lord, there's his name, made, there's his title. He's a maker, he's a creator, the heavens and the earth, the sea and all that in them is. There's his territory. He rests the seventh day. So in the Sabbath commandment, we have the essential ingredients for a seal. The name of the one who gave the law, the Lord your God. The title of the one that gave the law, the creator. The territory of the one that gave the law, heaven and earth. And so the seal of God, the sign of God, in the last days of Earth's history, is the Sabbath commandment. In Revelation, there is a conflict between the worship of the Creator and the worship of the beast. God calls us to worship the Creator and keep the Sabbath as a symbol of the heart's allegiance to the one that made us. So Sabbath keeping becomes a visible symbol, a visible sign of our inner allegiance and our total commitment to Jesus Christ. Satan hates God's law, Satan hates God as creator, and therefore wants to destroy the Sabbath. The Sabbath is God's seal of loyalty or faithfulness to our creator. Now, but there was another seal. It existed then and it exists now. It was the seal of the sun god, and I'm showing you an actual picture of the seal of the sun god. This is Shamash. It reveals that sun worship was the official religion in Mesopotamia. The ancient pagans living there back in the Old Testament time had a seal. They would place this seal on their documents, and it indicated that the document was official because it had the authority stamp of the sun god. A conflict between creator and worshiping the true God on the Sabbath, in disobedience to God and sun worship. Church and state united at times in the Old Testament and enforced worship. In the Middle Ages, church and state united in forced worship. I wonder, could it be that in the final days of Earth's history,
The book of Revelation describes a religious power that would rise, that would form a confederation of religions, that would unite around a day of worship, in contrary to worshiping the Creator on the Bible's Sabbath. And could it be at a time of crisis in the world, economic, political, social, that this universal confederation might trample on the rights of the minority? The final conflict between Christ and Satan has to do with Sabbath. It has to do with worshiping the Creator on one hand and the day of sun on the other, and worshiping the beast on the other. Now, who is this beast power? What will this power attempt to do? Revelation, the 13th chapter, the Bible describes the beast as it rises. And it says, Revelation 13, verse 1 and 2, I stood upon the sand of the sea, and I saw a beast rising up out of the sea. Now, we have symbols, and it's going to be important for us to explain and understand those symbols. Having seven heads and 10 horns, and on his horns 10 crowns, and on his heads a blasphemous name. Now, the beast which I saw was like a leopard. His feet were like the feet of a bear, and his mouth like the mouth of a lion. Now, keep this in mind, because it will become important. The beast is like a lion, a bear, a leopard, and a dragon. The Bible prophecy uses symbols to describe world powers and events. In the Bible, each of those symbols are explained. These symbols in Revelation are not new. You remember in the book of Daniel, we studied about a great image early in our lecture series. The image had four metals: gold, silver, brass, and iron. It had feet of iron and clay. Nebuchadnezzar had a vision, and those four metals represented the nations of Babylon, Medo-Persia, Greece, and Rome. And the toes of the image represented the breakup of the Roman Empire. Then we saw a rock without hands, that is, the coming of Christ's kingdom. Daniel 2 talked about that image with the four metals. But in Daniel 7, we find four beasts: a lion, a bear, a leopard, and a dragon. Those four beasts represent, according to the Bible, the four successive kingdoms of Babylon, Medo-Persia, Greece, and Rome. The symbol of Babylon that the archaeologists have discovered is a lion with eagle's wings. And so we go down through Daniel 7, and the last is the dragon. We come to Revelation chapter 13, and this beast that's kind of like the lion, the bear, the leopard, and the dragon comes up out of the water. What do waters represent? We're trying to find some clues to identify that beast so we can understand this prophecy. In the Bible, waters represent people. Somebody says, how do you know that? Let's read it together. These symbols are explained in prophecy. Revelation 17, verse 15, reading together. The waters which you saw where the harlot sits are peoples, multitudes, nations, and tongues. Sometimes we use the expression the great sea of humanity. So this power, like the lion, the bear, the leopard, and the dragon, this power arises out of a very peopled, populated area. It doesn't come up out of some unpopulated area. So trying to identify this beast. Now, in Bible prophecy, a beast does not represent a person. Some people say to me, who is the beast? What person is that? A beast represents a political or religious power, or a religious political power. Here it is, Daniel 7, verse 23. He says the fourth beast, that is, in Daniel you have the lion, the bear, the leopard, the dragon is the fourth beast there. He says the fourth beast shall be a fourth kingdom on the earth. So a beast represents a kingdom, a political, or it could be a religious power, or a religious political power. So a beast represents what, everybody? What does it say in the Bible? A kingdom. Could be a political kingdom or a religious kingdom. Now, in the Bible, beasts don't represent a single person. They represent religious or political powers that would arise. Now, the beast of Revelation 13 has six identifying characteristics, and we need to look at those identifying characteristics. Here's the first: the dragon. Now, remember, the dragon in Daniel chapter 7, that fourth beast, represented pagan Rome. The dragon gave him,
his power.

power, his throne, and great authority. Whoever the beast of Revelation 13 is, he has to get his power or authority from pagan Rome. But somebody says, Pastor, I'm a little bit concerned because I thought we said in the Bible the dragon represented Satan. It does. But the devil always has a power to work through. In fact, in Revelation chapter 12 that introduces this dragon as Satan, it talks about the dragon giving its authority to pagan Rome, and the dragon in Bible prophecy equals Satan, but Satan's working through some earthly power, and of course, in Revelation 12, that's pagan Rome. You remember how the pagan Roman emperors passed the decree that all male babies would be killed, and they tried to destroy Jesus? And you remember in the days of Rome, that's when Jesus was born, and Jesus lived, and Jesus died, and Jesus was resurrected, and a Roman official tried to kill baby Jesus, and a Roman governor condemned Jesus, and a Roman executioner crucified Jesus, and a Roman emblem sealed Jesus' tomb, and Roman soldiers guarded it. So the great dragon-like figure of Daniel 7, the great dragon-like figure trying to destroy baby Jesus, that great dragon-like figure represents Satan working through pagan Rome. Now, who did the dragon, pagan Rome, give its power, throne, and great authority to? Let's go to history, and let's go to the University of Rome, and let's ask Professor LaBlanca. Professor LaBlanca is one of the most outstanding historians in the University of Rome. And we're trying to discover what religious or political power did pagan Rome give its authority to? Because we've seen that the beast of Revelation 13, and remember, the beast is not a person, it's simply a power. It can be a kingdom, it can be a religious kingdom. The term beast doesn't mean good or bad, it's just describing a power. Professor LaBlanca, the professor of history in the University of Rome, says, to the succession of the Caesars came the succession of the pontiffs in Rome. How did this happen? How did it happen that the pontiffs in Rome took the seat of the Roman government? The barbarian tribes were coming down from the north. The Franks carved up part of the Roman Empire, and later that would become France. The Anglo-Saxons carved up part of the empire, that would become England. The Lombards carved up part of the empire. So these barbarian tribes are coming down from the north. As they do, Constantine recognizes that unless he moves his capital, he's going to lose Rome. So he doesn't want to leave his chair vacant, but he's going to move his capital. Professor LaBlanca says this, University of Rome, the history of Rome, he says, when Constantine left Rome, he gave his seat to the pontiff. Isn't that quite amazing? That the University of Rome professor, Professor LaBlanca, uses the very term that the Bible uses. It says the dragon, pagan Rome, would give the seat of its authority to somebody. Professor LaBlanca says he gave that to the pontiff in Rome. Constantine moved from Rome, and he established a new city. That city was called what, everybody? You're a brilliant student. What is that called? Constan what? Constantinople. What do we call that city today? Istanbul in Turkey. So he establishes Constantinople, but he doesn't want to leave his empire vacant, so he gives his authority to the pontiffs there in Rome. Now, the beast is not a person. It's a religious political system. What does the Bible teach? It teaches that a religious political system would grow out of Rome and that it would get wider and wider around the world until it began to usher in unity. Look at what the Bible says. The beast of Revelation 13 describes a religious political system that grew out of Rome. The Bible says, Revelation 13, verse 8, all who dwell on the earth will worship him. So this system that would begin small in Rome would become a universal system around the world, and there would be those that worshipped all around the world. Eventually, in fact, there would be a unity of religions under this auspices. Now, when we talk about the identity of what's going on in Revelation 13, we talk about what's going to happen in the future. As I mentioned at the beginning, it is not our intent to in any way wound one sensitive soul. Most of you know by now that I was brought up in the Roman Catholic Communion. I served on the altar with the priests. All my relatives are Roman Catholic, those living relatives today. And
There are so many wonderful

loving Christians in the Roman Catholic Communion. But like you, I never understood some of these issues before. And like you, although these things at first were difficult for me to understand, my heart, like yours, longed for truth. And I said, I have to step back from my heritage. I have to step back from things that might emotionally trouble me and make me upset. I have to step back and look at two things. One, the facts of the Bible. Two, the facts of history. And the question that I had to ask myself was, am I willing to be honest with the facts of history and the facts of the Bible? Am I willing to step out from my childhood being locked in something in the past if in my heart I sense the call of God? Let's look at these identifying marks. And let's be plain on what the issues are. The Bible says the beast of Revelation 13, identifying mark 1, would get its authority from pagan Rome. Papal Rome did. 2, it said it would be a worldwide religious power. Papal Rome became that. This religious political system would grow out of Rome. It would embrace the entire world. It would become a world unifying power of all religions at a time of political, social, and economic crisis. Now, notice what it says in Revelation 13, verse 5. He was given a mouth speaking great things and blasphemies. Now, somebody says, Pastor Mark, that's hard for me to understand. Wouldn't this be an atheistic power? Because isn't blasphemy denying the existence of God? A mouth speaking great things and blasphemy. How does the Bible define blasphemy? What is blasphemy based on the Bible? John chapter 10, verse 33, Jesus is declared to be a blasphemer. Please read it with me. The Jews answered him, saying, "For a good work we do not stone you, but for blasphemy, and because you, being a man, make yourself God." So any human being that is a mere mortal, but exalts himself and claims to be God's equal, then that is blasphemy. Was Jesus a blasphemer? Was Jesus a blasphemer? Why was Jesus not a blasphemer? Because he was God, so he could make that claim, right? So according to the Bible, anybody that as a human being claims the authority of God becomes a blasphemer. So humbly and kindly, I have to then go to Rome and say, do the pontiffs claim the authority of God on earth? And if you're going to ask them, we simply ask, does the Roman Church make that claim? Well, we go to the encyclical letters. There can be no higher authority than the encyclical letters of Pope Leo XIII, page 304. He says, speaking for all the pontiffs, we hold upon this earth the place of God Almighty. When I read that, I said, I must be honest. I must be honest with the facts of history and the facts of the Bible. I sensed God stirring in my own heart. There was another issue here in blasphemy. Jesus was also called a blasphemer for this reason. Mark 2, verse 7. Why does this man speak blasphemies like this? Who can forgive sins but God alone? What's another aspect of blasphemy? If a human being claims the ability to forgive sins, was Jesus a blasphemer? Why wasn't he a blasphemer? Because he was God and he could forgive sins. Thank God that we can come directly to Jesus. I remember those days that I knelt before a human priest and I shared the secrets of my heart. And I remember leaving, and at times guilt just flooded my soul. I never seemed to be able to be good enough, never seemed to be able to be righteous enough. Whatever I did, it wasn't good enough. And I just felt such guilt. I'd try, but I'd lose my temper. I'd try, but I'd be unkind. And then I began to read the Gospels. And I saw Jesus. And I saw his grace. And I sensed 1 Timothy 2, verse 5. There is one mediator. There is one God and one mediator between God and man, the man Jesus Christ. And I remember reading in my catechism that I was not good enough to approach God. And so I needed a mediator, because the mediator was one that could stand between me and God. And I remember reading that the priest was my mediator, because he was a holy man and I had to come to God through him. And I read in my Bible, there's one mediator between God and man, the man Jesus Christ. And I could kneel by my bed and pour my soul out to God and ask him to forgive my sins. And the burden of guilt

rolled off my back, and I sensed that I was not good enough, but Jesus was. I sensed that I needed a priest, and I had a perfect, righteous priest, and that was Jesus Christ, the divine Son of God. The beast of Revelation 13, this power, would get authority from pagan Rome, papal Rome did. It would be a worldwide religious power. It would claim equality with God. All these things kind of fit together. Revelation 13, verse 7, it was granted to him to make war with the saints and to overcome them. This power at times would persecute those that did not go along down through the Dark Ages. Here is public ecclesiastical law. This is the divine, this is the basis for the law of the Roman Church. It's volume 2, page 142. And here's what it says in public ecclesiastical law. This is the legal basis. The church, that's the Roman Church, may by divine right confiscate the property of heretics, imprison their persons, and condemn them to the flames. When I began to read these statements, and I compared them with the book of Revelation, and I thought of what happened, I sensed the call of God. It would be a persecuting power. Fifthly, the Bible gives us some mathematical proof. Revelation 13, verse 5. He was given a mouth speaking great things and blasphemies. And the Bible says he was given authority to continue for 42 months. Now, what's that all about? That this power would continue for 42 months. In Bible prophecy, one prophetic day equals one literal year. Ezekiel 4, verse 6 and Numbers 14, 34 says, I've given you a day for a year. So one prophetic day equals one literal year. Well, here you have 42 prophetic months that this power would exist for. In the Bible, there are 30 days in a month. So you take down your zero, 3 times 2 is 6, and 3 times 4 is 12. You have 1,260 prophetic days. But if a day represents a year, you have 1,260 what? Years. So this power would exist for 1,260 years, then something would happen. I want to show you how precise Bible prophecy is. It's amazing. Babylon would rule. It did. 605 to 538 B.C., before Christ. Then Persia would overthrow Babylon. It did. 538 to B.C. to 331 B.C. Then the Greeks would rule. They did. From 331 B.C., before Christ, to 168. Then the Romans would rule. The Romans did. From 168 to about 351. The Roman Empire would fall apart from 351 to 476 AD, it did. So after Babylon, after Medo-Persia, after Greece, after pagan Rome, Constantine leaves there. The pagan Roman Empire is falling apart. Constantine establishes Constantinople. Another Roman emperor arises, but he's really concerned with what he sees happening, so he has to do something. There would be a 1,260-year prophecy. It begins in 538 AD. Why does it begin in 538 AD? Because in 538 AD, Justinian, the pagan Roman emperor, gave to Vigilius II, the Pope of Rome, both civil and religious authority. So here in 538, for the first time, officially, the Pontiff of Rome gets civil and religious authority. So the prophecy says that this power out of Rome would rule for 1,260 years. It did. It goes through the Dark Ages, the Middle Ages. That would take us to 1798. Who's ruling in 1798? Napoleon. Napoleon looks to the south. He's threatened by the pontiff. So he says to his general Berthier, go down there and do something. Invade Rome, take Rome over. The exact year, prophecy said, from 538 to 1798, 1,260 years. Exact year, Berthier enters Rome, takes the pope captive. The pope dies in captivity. What does the Bible say about this deadly wound? What would then happen? The Bible is plain. Revelation 13, verse 3. I saw one of his heads as if it had been mortally wounded. The deadly wound, 1798, the Pope dies in captivity. His deadly wound would be healed, and all the world then would follow the beast. What would happen? The deadly wound, sometime after 1798, would be healed, and then there would be a resurgence of power. Here is the San Francisco Chronicle, 1929. It says Mussolini and Gasparri, that's the representative of the pontiff, sign a historic Roman pact. Now notice the wording here, February 11, 1929. The Roman question tonight was a thing of the past, and the Vatican was at peace with Italy in affixing the autographs to the memorable document, healing the wound, extremely cordial.

reality was displayed on both sides. So Rome received back its civil authority back there in 1929, and the newspaper article says that the wound was healed. So we see the identifying characteristics. Papal Rome would receive its authority from pagan Rome. That this power would receive, be a worldwide religious power. It would claim equality with God. It would be a persecuting power to reign for 1260 years. The Bible then says in Revelation 13, verse 18, here is wisdom. Let him who has understanding calculate the number of the beast. So it says if you have wisdom, you can calculate the number of this power. The beast is a power. It says its number is the number of a man. His number is 666. Now, in the Bible, 7 represents perfection, 6 represents imperfection. When you look at this phrase, it says it's the number of a man. His number is 666. So you'd have to take the exalted title of the pontiff, and you'd say, what is the exalted title of the pontiff, and how indeed does that calculate? Well, if you're going to try to calculate a name or a title, you'd want to take Roman numerals if you're going to look at a Roman power. Roman numerals have letters that have numerical equivalents. The number of the beast represents imperfection. It represents human tradition, human pride, in opposition to, ultimately, the law of God. The exalted title of the papacy is Vicarius Filii Dei. It is the highest title of the papacy. It means vicar, the son of God. If you take Vicarius Filii Dei as one of those identifying characteristics, not the only one, and you look at V, that is 5. I, you know, letters represent numbers, or numbers are represented by letters. I is 1, C is 100, A is 0, has no value, R has no value, I has 1. U is the same as V, and that represents 5, and S is 0. That's 5 and 1 and 100, that's 112. Then you have filiae. Vicar means vicar or vice. Filiae means son of and Dei God. F is 0 and I is 1, and L is 50, and I is 1 and I is 1, that's 53. D in Roman numerals is 500, and E is 0, and I is 1. So you need to have some kind of exalted title. Here's wisdom. Let him who has understanding count the number of the beast. It's the number of a man, his exalted title. That number is 666, and you add up 1, 12, and 53, and 501. You get 2 and 3 and 1, that's 6, and 5 and 1 is 6, and 5 and 1 is 6. So when you look at all of the information together, you try to take the biblical information, all of the historical information, you discover that the beast of Revelation 13 would be a religious power that would grow out of Rome. What would ultimately happen as time went on? Revelation 13, verse 16 and 17. He causeth all, both small and great, rich and poor, free and slave, to receive a mark in their right hand or in their foreheads, that no one might buy or sell except the one who has the mark or the name of the beast or the number of his name. God has a sign or seal. His sign or seal is the Sabbath. It's a symbol of worshiping the Creator. The great controversy in good and evil is between worshiping the Creator and between worshiping a religious political system that eventually would unite all religions. The Sabbath is God's sign of creative authority. What would the sign then be of this political religious union at the time of the end? The issue is between worshiping the Creator, not worshiping the beast. It focuses on the commandments of God. What does the Church of Rome claim is the sign of its authority? Well, in the Catholic record, September 1, 1929, we read, Sunday is the mark of authority. The Church is above the Bible, and the transference, this transference of Sabbath observance, is proof of that fact. What does the Church say? It says, the fact that we transferred Sabbath Saturday to Sunday is a sign or mark of our authority. God's mark is the Sabbath. The Roman Church's mark is an attempt to change the Sabbath Sunday. So somebody says, Pastor Mark, does that mean that somebody who keeps Sunday today has the mark of the beast? Not at all. There are wonderful Christians. They love Jesus Christ. They keep the first day of the week. But there is a time coming in the future when the economic bottom falls out of our world, when there are natural disasters across this globe, when there's political turmoil,
when a power block of religions will form, led out by Rome, Protestant religions will join, and non-Christian

and religions will be brought in. Where to save the world, the idea will be, let's all have a national point of worship together, and Sunday will be that vehicle. Just like Constantine tried to use Sunday to unite his empire, in the future, that will come. That's why God is calling his people today to understand what the issues are. Not long ago, I picked up this powerful statement from St. Catherine's Catholic Church Sentinel. It's a very recent statement, May 21, 1995. Recent, that is to say, in the history of the church. It's an amazing statement. Perhaps the boldest thing, the most revolutionary change the church ever did, happened in the first century, that is in the early centuries. The holy day, the Sabbath, was changed from Saturday to Sunday, not from any directions noted in the scriptures. They're absolutely right. There was no direction in the scripture to change the Sabbath, but from the church's sense of its own power. See, here's the issue. People who think, now this is printed in St. Catherine's Catholic Church Sentinel, May 21, 1995. People who think that the scriptures should be the sole authority should logically become Seventh-day Adventists and keep Saturday holy. I think the Catholic Church Bulletin was absolutely right. If you want to follow the scriptures, you ought to become an Adventist and keep Sabbath holy. In Revelation 13, the mark of the beast represents a human attempt to substitute man's law for God's law and to force this human decree with an economic boycott and eventually the death penalty. In the future, there'll be an international crisis at a time of uncertainty, which ushers in a religious political union and leads to the restriction of religious freedom and enforced worship. Jesus is leading us today to follow our consciences. Jesus is leading us today to follow his word. Jesus is leading us today to stand alone for him. In the days of Noah, God invited his people to take a stand. If you stood with the majority in the days of Noah, you would have been swept away with the flood. In the days of Daniel, God invited his people to take a stand. What happened in the days of Daniel? In the days of Daniel, God gave to Nebuchadnezzar a vision of history with a head of gold, breast and arms of silver, thighs of brass, legs of iron. There would be Babylon, Medo-Persia, Greece, and Rome. Nebuchadnezzar looked at that image with the head of gold. Nebuchadnezzar was the king of Babylon. He said, I don't like that idea. I don't like the idea that after the head of gold, there's going to be another empire, Medo-Persia. My empire is going to last forever. I don't like God. What God has said. I'm going to change it, and I'm going to make a counterfeit image, all of gold. Church and state united in the days of Nebuchadnezzar. A substitute image was established. And somebody could have said, well, it's just an image, so what? Just like they're saying it's just a day, so what? The issue is one of authority. In the days of Nebuchadnezzar, church and state unite. In the days of Nebuchadnezzar, there's a counterfeit image established. In the days of Nebuchadnezzar, there's a test question. The test question is the second commandment. Don't bow down to any graven image. The second commandment becomes a test question of inner loyalty. The furnace is heated seven times hotter. There's a time of trouble greater than any time of trouble. Shadrach, Meshach, and Abednego will not bow down. They stand loyal to Christ. They're thrown into the fiery furnace. Jesus goes into that furnace and he protects them. So in the last days of Earth's history, the Sabbath will be a test question. The issue is whether we'll worship the Creator or not. In the last days of Earth's history, a counterfeit image will be established, namely an image to the Sabbath, which is Sunday. A substitute Sabbath will be established. That will be established. Again, church and state will unite, just like the days of Nebuchadnezzar. But just like in the days of Daniel, God invited his people to take a stand, and he invites us to take a stand today. In the days of Jesus, God invited his people to take a stand. Was it easy to be a Christian in the days of Jesus? Peter lost his life. James lost his life. When you look, John lost his life. When you look at those early Christians, they faced martyrdom. In the days of Jesus, he invited his people to take a stand. In the days of the early Christians, they at times were thrown to lions. They at times were burned at the stake. God invited his people to take a stand. In the days of the Dark Ages, God invited his people to take a stand. Down through history, God appeals to his people to decide to follow him
at any cost.

0: In the last days of Earth's history, God once again invites his people to take a stand. What is the issue? It's more than a matter of days. It's a matter of masters. And God looks down on this world and he sees lovely Roman Catholic Christians. He sees lovely Protestant Christians. He sees people that he loves with all his heart. And God knows that this world is headed for a great crisis. God knows that before the end of time, a religious political power block will be formed. And God says to his people today, my child, I love you. I want you to be saved in my kingdom. It is time for you to make a decision and take a stand on the side of truth. God says, this is your hour. This is your moment. This is your opportunity. I did not bring you to these lectures by accident. You didn't get that brochure in the mail by accident. That friend didn't invite you by accident. You were not studying those Bible lessons by accident. God says to you, this is a time to take a stand. Would you like to say, I've decided to follow Jesus. I've decided to follow Jesus. I've decided to give my life to Jesus. I love that song. I decided to follow Jesus. I've decided to follow Jesus. I've decided to follow Jesus. There's no turning back. There's no turning back. The great issue that we are facing is, will we give our hearts totally to Jesus? Will we let him reign in our hearts as the Lord of our life? Are we willing to make any change in our life because Jesus invites us to make that change?
1: Spread the word of God in a hopeless world.

0: 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Dear Lord, fill me with your Spirit and guide me to take the time I need to focus on you. Ecclesiastes 2 verses 24 and 25 says, a person can do nothing better than to eat and drink and find satisfaction in their own toil. This too, I see, is from the hand of God, for without Him, who can eat or find enjoyment? 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
4: Order in the court. Court of Justice, Hanover County is now in session. Judge Daniels presiding. You may be seated.
5: Gentlemen of the jury, have you arrived at the verdict in the case of the state versus James Lewis?
6: We have, Your Honor.
5: What is your verdict?
6: The defendant is guilty.
7: Hi, kids. This is Uncle Dan.
8: And I'm Aunt Carol. Welcome, everyone.
7: Today we have a Story Hour classic that has a strong lesson for all us adults.
8: And for you teens, it's a warning to choose wisely who you trust and who you imitate.
7: We call this story Teenage Dupe.
9: He's guilty.
10: Yes, but he's just a teenager.
4: Quiet in the courtroom, quiet.
5: The defendant will please stand. James Lewis, you have been tried in this court by 12 of your peers and found guilty as charged. Is there any reason why sentence should not be passed upon you?
11: No, Your Honor.
5: Do you wish to say something before I pass sentence?
11: If I may, Your Honor.
5: You may. Go right ahead.
11: Thank you, Your Honor. I am guilty, Your Honor, of the crime against Mr. Carman. Yet what I have to say may, in a degree, excuse what I did. Though there is no justification for any crime. I went to work in Mr. Carman's store, an innocent teenager. If he had been an honest man, I would not now stand before you a criminal.
12: Objection, Your Honor. Mr. Carman is not on trial. This boy is slandering him, and I demand that the court protect his good name. It's an outrageous lie and attack on Mr. Carman's character.
5: Are you sure it's a lie, Mr. Prosecutor?
12: Well, no, Your Honor. It's just that Mr. Carman isn't here and can't protect himself. And as the prosecuting attorney, it's my duty to protect him.
5: Objection overruled. All right, James Lewis, you may continue.
11: I graduated from high school when I was just 17. My first and only job has been with Mr. Carman. He hired me as a clerk and bookkeeper in his jewelry store. Second day I was there, I saw a big automobile pull up outside with a uniformed chauffeur. A grand lady got out of the car and walked towards the store door. She's coming in here. She must be rich.
13: Good afternoon, young man.
11: How do you do? May I wait on you, please?
13: You certainly may, young man. I'm looking for a few trinkets, costume jewelry.
11: Yes, ma'am. I'm sure we have anything you may desire. Right here, ma'am.
13: They're beautiful.
12: Yes, they are beautiful, madam.
6: I'll serve the lady, James.
11: Yes, sir, Mr. Carman.
12: Now, this tray of custom jewelry is the very best to be had at any place at any price, madam. In fact, every item in this tray has been imported from Paris at great expense. However,
13: how much is this piece?
12: That's one of my prize sets, madam.
13: Rather high, isn't it?
12: Oh, for the best quality? No, madam.
13: I'll take it.
12: You're a woman of fine taste, madam, and just because of that, I'm

0: Going to show you my very best jade necklace. It's absolutely the highest in custom jewelry. Well, it's certainly been a pleasure to wait on you, madam. Do come again.
1: I will, thank you.
0: James.
2: Yes, Mr. Carman?
0: Well, did you see how I handled her?
2: Yes, sir, but I...
0: $500 of custom jewelry she bought.
2: Yes, sir, but... Well, these things weren't imported from Paris.
0: Well, what's the difference? She's happy, and I made a nice profit.
2: It isn't honest, Mr. Carman, and she paid 3 or 4 times what those things were worth.
0: 4 times? 10 times.
2: Well, that's dishonest, Mr. Carman.
0: Oh, no, now it isn't, James. Yeah, all's fair in love and business, you know? One's got to make a profit like that once in a while to come out on top.
2: Well, I don't know about that.
0: Well, that's the way big business is run, lad. You'll get used to it in time.
2: Mr. Carman, this bill from the Mid-State firm, there's a mistake of $10.
0: Let me see it. Where?
2: In the calculation of these items, right here.
0: 123 times $2, that's $246. Hey, they did make a mistake. In our favor. Boy, some clerks they must have.
2: Shall I correct the figures?
0: Correct them? Let them correct their own mistakes. I didn't hire you to examine bills for other people's benefit.
2: Well, they'll probably discover their own mistake.
0: No, let them. If they do and send me a corrected bill, I'll pay it. Yeah, I can't help it if they have clerks who make stupid...
2: I was only a teenager, just 17 years old. And those words of Mr. Carman, let them correct their own mistakes, made a strong impression on my mind. It may be the ways
3: of... Your Honor, the accused is twisting things around so that it looks bad for Mr. Carman. I wish to ask the court if the reputation of Mr. Carman is going to be blasted by the word of a criminal.
4: Has the lad said anything about Mr. Carman that isn't true?
3: That isn't the question in point, Your Honor. Mr. Carman isn't here to defend himself. It is on that basis that I object.
4: Objection overruled. All right, James, go ahead.
2: Even though my conscience did bother me, I decided that perhaps Mr. Carman was right. After all, he was an adult. Me, I was just a teenager. Anyway, sometime later, Mr. Carman sent me to the bank to cash a check and get change for the store cash register. There you are, Mr. Carman, the change.
0: Okay, put it in the cash register.
2: Yes, sir. The bank teller gave me $50 too much.
0: $50, huh? I'll show a nice profit for this day.
2: Mr. Carman, I gave the $50 back to him.
0: You what?
2: I couldn't keep it, Mr. Carman. My conscience wouldn't let me keep it.
0: You simpleton. Don't you know that bank mistakes are never corrected once you leave the teller's window? Now, if he'd paid you $50 too little, he wouldn't have made it right.
2: But,
0: I have a notion to fire you. But, well, I won't. Not if you promise never again to do such a silly thing.
2: I work for you, Mr. Carman, and Well, I'll do what you want me to.
0: That's a spirit, boy. That's a spirit. Now, if anyone overpays you, you just give me the money, and I'll decide what to do. I'll take the responsibility. Then it won't be on your conscience, huh? Is that all right with you?
2: I guess so, Mr. Carman.
0: All right, good. We'll leave it at that, then. Well, James, my boy, you're getting to be a valuable clerk. Here's your pay envelope.
2: Thank you, Mr. Carman. Good night.
0: Yeah, see you Monday morning.
2: I sure need this money. $20, $30, $40, $50, $55, $75, $8, $85. You overpaid me. I'll take it back to him and... No. Let people correct their own mistakes, he said. And if that's right in one case, it's right in another case. Mr. Carman doesn't correct mistakes in his favor, and he can't complain when the rule works against him.

0: Perhaps Mr. Carman is just testing me. Well, I've learned my lesson well. I will keep it. He made another mistake in my pay envelope. $9 too much this time. Well, I can use an extra $9, too. Mr. Carman has a good idea. Let people correct their own mistakes, he said.
1: You've been with me just over a year. You're a bright young man. Ambitious, industrious, and tactful with customers. And since you've learned that business is a rat race, dog eat dog, every man for himself, you've been a valuable man to me. And you know what I'm going to do? I'm going to make you my assistant. Assistant manager, that's you.
0: Well, thank you, Mr. Carman. I'll try to be worthy.
1: I'll just keep on the way you've started and you'll be all right. You say today's your birthday, James?
0: I'm 20 today, Mr. Carman.
1: And how long have you been with me?
0: 3 years, sir.
1: And you've been my assistant two of those 3 years?
0: Oh, almost 2 years, sir.
1: What do I pay you now? Or rather, what do you pay yourself?
0: $325, sir.
1: Well, as of right now, you're getting $375 as a birthday pay.
0: Thank you, sir. I'll try to deserve it.
1: Just keep on the way you're going and you'll be all right.
2: Mother!
3: In here, James. In the dining room, dear. What are you doing home so early?
0: A birthday present. The boss told me to come on home. Take it easy. Rest. Do anything I want to do. And do you know what I'm going to do?
3: Well, I haven't the faintest idea, son.
0: You and I are going house hunting.
3: House hunting? What for?
0: We're going to move. Move to a better place.
3: Well, this is a comfortable home, son.
0: Well, not to a man who's making, $800 a month.
3: $800, James?
0: I got a raise today. A birthday present.
3: Ooh, just doesn't seem anyone's worth that much money.
0: Well, I am, Mother. I'm clever, efficient, sharp, cunning. Oh, very cunning. And I'm always on the alert.
3: Are you sure you get that much, James?
0: My mother, you doubt me?
3: Oh, no, son, but $800, that's a lot of money, and you're still a minor, only 20.
0: Well, I learned quickly, Mother.
3: You must. Well, son, I'm proud of you.
0: Well, come on, then. Let's go find a new place to live. A mansion.

0: Well, Mother, you like it?
1: Oh, it's marvelous, son, but it's too grand a home for us.
0: Nothing's too grand for you, Mother. Nothing.
1: But the rent, James, why...
0: Oh, we can afford it, Mother.
1: Well, perhaps so, son, yet it... Well, the house is so large, I don't think I could even keep it clean.
0: You don't have to, Mother. Huh? I don't expect you to. I'm going to hire a housekeeper.
1: James, you are.
0: But I am. And don't tell me we can't afford it, because we can.
1: Oh, it beats all the amount of money you get, James. You've been here only 2 years, too.
0: 3 years, Mother.
1: Well, this idea of big business and the way it's run is just... Well, it's too much for me.
0: It was for me, too, at first. But I caught on quickly. And now, there's nothing to it. You just have to know the rules and go by them. That's all. I do, to the letter. And when you get smart enough, you can make your own rules.
2: In the past few years, Aunt Carol and I have received many letters from both teenagers and adults asking for more stories produced specifically with today's teenage issues in mind. For example, listen to this one from California.
3: Tiffany wrote, "Your stories are very inspirational. Could you make stories like saying no to drugs, sex, about AIDS, and teenage problems? These stories can change people's lives. I look forward to your program every week."
2: Thanks for writing, Tiffany.
3: You and many other teens

0: Adults will be glad to know we've done just that. We've produced several current-day stories for teens, and more are in the works.
1: For example, there's She's a Fighter about Allie, who seems to be the perfect teen, but what her parents don't know might kill her.
0: And Holding the Bag, about Marnie's cousin Sarah, who gets Marnie into big trouble. But Sarah's already in bigger trouble.
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0: And keep those letters coming, won't you? They're a real encouragement.
1: Now let's get back to today's story, Teenage Dupe.
2: James Lewis was found guilty as charged by the jury in the Court of Justice of Hanover County. Before passing sentence upon him, Judge Daniels asked James if he wanted to say something. He did, and he's now telling the court the incidents that led up to his crime.
3: I deceived my mother into believing. Mother was very thrilled and happy about the whole thing.
4: The ways of big business are just too much for me, son. All my life I've been struggling for the bare necessities of life, and now you're supplying my every want, and even luxuries. Oh, happy days are here, son, all because of you.
3: You deserve the best, Mother, and I'm going to see that you get it.
4: Well, I'm mighty proud of you, James. Someday you'll be a really big and renowned man.
3: I hope you're always proud of me, Mother, never ashamed. Oh, by the way, I won't be here for supper.
4: You're never home for supper anymore, son. You're always on the go.
3: I'll stay home one of these evenings.
4: Where do you go so much anyway?
3: Oh, you know how it is, Mother. Success in business carries certain, obligations, too.
4: You go out on business?
3: Not always, no.
4: You don't go to questionable places, do you, son? Taverns, the fights,
3: Mother,
4: and the
3: like. You know me better than that.
4: This sudden influx of money can be very dangerous to a young teenager. Temptations have the habit of getting in the way, and I just be careful, James. That's all I ask.
3: All right, Mother. I'll be careful. See you in the morning. Good night. Bartender. Bartender, some service here. Another drink.
5: Yes, gentlemen.
3: I'll take a sidecar. And my friend James here will have...
6: A stinger.
5: Sidecar and a stinger coming up.
3: You're a real friend, James, me boy.
6: Well, you ain't so bad yourself.
3: Two real pals. That's us, right?
6: Right.
5: $2.20, please.
3: No, I'll get it.
6: No. This evening's on me. Here, keep the change.
3: You must be rich, pal, the way you spend money.
6: Nope. I work.
3: Oh, what a salary you must get. So young, too.
6: I got brains. And know how to use them, that's all.
7: Here's a letter for you, Mr. Carman. It's marked personal.
8: Oh, thank you, James. Well... What do you know? James, this letter is about you. It says that, never mind. No, nothing at all. You just go on with your work. I'll be gone for a while. Yeah, I'll be back shortly.
7: Said that letter was about me. I wonder if... Oh, I hope not.

0: You look worried.
1: I don't feel too good, Mother.
0: Headache?
1: No, I just don't feel good.
0: You are worried, James.
1: I'm going for a walk. Fresh air may help me feel better.
0: Son, there is something wrong. I know it. For a week now, you haven't been yourself. What's the matter?
1: Oh, a headache.
0: Oh, it's more than a headache, son. Has something gone wrong with your work?
1: Mother, I'm going to take another walk. There's the store. There's a light in the store. Someone's in there. Who? I don't see anyone. Probably Mr. Carman back in the office. Oh, I hope that he... Ruin, that's what it'll mean. Oh, my poor mother. Morning, Mother.
0: Good morning, son. Did you have a good night's sleep?
1: Tolerable.
0: Cereal or eggs for breakfast?
1: Neither. I'm going right to the store.
0: But, son, you have to eat.
1: Wait, I'll see who it is.
0: There's something radically wrong with James. I wonder what it is. I know it's more than mere worry. Oh, but perhaps he just needs a rest. He hasn't had a vacation since he started working for Mr. Carman. Yes, that's probably what it is. Just a physical breakdown. Who was it, son? James? James? Well, he must have gone outside. Look out the window and see. Why, it was a policeman. James is going with him in the police car. There's something strange going on around here. It concerns my son, and I'm going to find out what it is.

0: Carmen Jewelry, Mr. Carmen speaking.
1: Mr. Carmen, this is Mrs. Lewis, James's mother.
0: Oh, yes, Mrs. Lewis?
1: Mr. Carmen, something's happened to my son, and I want to know what it is.
0: What do you mean, something's happened?
1: He just went away with the policeman, and he hasn't been himself for several weeks, Mr. Carmen. Has he been arrested or something?
0: He hasn't told you.
1: You tell me, whatever it is.
0: I don't think you want to hear it, Mrs. Lewis.
1: I'm a grown woman, Mr. Carmen. If it concerns my son, I want to know what it is.
0: All right, Mrs. Lewis, you asked for it. Well, James is a thief, Mrs. Lewis.
1: My son, a thief?
0: Mm-hmm. It's been going on for 2 years. In that time, he's embezzled over $25,000. Yeah, an auditing firm just discovered it in the books. Your son has been seen in questionable places, spending money like water.
2: So, Your Honor, I am guilty of embezzlement as charged. My main crime, however, is not embezzlement. It's being a teenager. A teenage dupe. Easily led astray by my seniors. A victim of deception. I realize that I must pay for my crime. It's only just that I pay. Whatever the sentence is, Your Honor, you can rest assured of one thing. When I've paid my debt to society and am once again a free citizen, I shall never again live by the rule of letting the other fellow correct his own mistakes. Thank you, Your Honor.
3: Quiet! Quiet in the courtroom, or I'll have this room cleared.
4: My client, Mr. Carmen, is now present, Your Honor. May he say a word or two?
5: He may. Do I have to sit quietly by and let my reputation be smeared and damaged by this criminal?

0: Your solemn oath that the things he has said about you are untrue will clear your reputation in the eyes of the people. Do you wish to make such a statement under oath?
1: Well, just a minute, Judge. I'll ask my lawyer. All right, let things stand as they are, Your Honor.
0: Will the defendant stand again, please? Mr. James Lewis, a jury of 12 has found you guilty of embezzlement. It is my sworn duty as judge of this county to sentence you for that crime. It is my studied opinion that far too many adults do not fully realize what a strong influence their actions have on the children and youth. We say juvenile delinquency. Rather, it is more often than not adult delinquency. Crime, however, has no valid excuse. It is evil in the sight of God and man, and leads only to suffering. Therefore, Mr. Lewis, you must pay the penalty for your crime. When you come forth from imprisonment, let us hope you keep your resolution. Let us hope that you would rather die than commit another crime. In consideration of your youth and the temptation to which your tender years were subjected, the court gives you the minimum for embezzlement, 1 year's imprisonment in a state penitentiary.
2: One evening, 10 years later, a completely changed James Lewis was reading the newspaper.
3: Skid Row resident dies. A man well known to Skid Row for the past several years died today of undiagnosed ailments. His death certificate says he died of heart failure. In the language of Skid Row, that means loneliness, the lack of a will to live, the lack of a reason to live. Papers found on the man's person say his real name is Mr. Samuel Carman. He was once a well-known merchant in a large eastern city. The name struck a chord in this reporter's memory, and a little checking proves his memory to be correct. Mr. Carman was the prosecutor and the real culprit in the now famous teenage dupe trial of 10 years ago.
4: Well, I'm glad James got his life turned in the right direction.
5: Me too. I hope none of you boys and girls choose a dishonest adult as your role model.
4: By the way, Aunt Carol, before we go, I have two riddles for you.
5: Ask away, Uncle Dan.
4: The first is, why wouldn't the oyster give anyone his pearl?
5: I don't know. Tell me.
4: Because he was shellfish.
5: And the second?
4: Where does a penguin keep his money?
5: I have no idea. Please tell me.
4: In a snowbank.
5: I see. I also see that you've been reading Clubhouse again.
4: Right you are. You know how I love stories, jokes, and riddles, and Clubhouse has great ones.
5: That's for sure. Did you read the joke about the lady who went into her favorite pizza place and ordered a pizza?
4: I don't recall.
5: Well, when the pizza was done, the chef asked if she wanted it cut into 6 slices
4: or
5: 8.
4: Now I remember. She said, just 6, please. I don't think I can eat 8.
5: She had a unique way of cutting calories, didn't she?
4: Too bad. A whole pizza is still a whole pizza, no matter how many slices it's cut into.
5: Isn't it, though? 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